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tolu make the tolu, my. Oh, I want to inga say some mail less of a rally. For Juanga Motato, we are fire parades, For Juanga Motato, Famole Mole. Yeah, I want to on a fire. Ah, fight, fight. I want to so on a fire.

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1: 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Here's Judson Brewer.
2: When I was first learning to meditate, the instruction was to simply pay attention to my breath, and when my mind wandered, to bring it back. Sounded simple enough, yet I'd sit on these silent retreats, sweating through t-shirts in the middle of winter. I'd take naps every chance I got because it was really hard work. Actually, it was exhausting. The instruction was simple enough, but I was missing something really important. So why is it so hard to pay attention? Well, studies show that even when we're really trying to pay attention to something, like maybe this talk, at some point about half of us will drift off into a daydream or have this urge to check our Twitter feed. So what's going on here? It turns out that we're fighting one of the most evolutionarily conserved learning processes currently known in science, one that's conserved back to the most basic nervous systems known to man. This reward-based learning process is called positive and negative reinforcement and basically goes like this. We see some food that looks good. Our brain says, calories, survival. We eat the food, we taste it, it tastes good. And especially with sugar, our body sends a signal to our brain that says, remember what you're eating and where you found it. We lay down this context-dependent memory and learn to repeat the process next time. See food, eat food, feel good, repeat. Trigger, behavior, reward. Simple, right? Well, after a while, our creative brains say, you know what? You can use this for more than just remembering where food is. You know, next time you feel bad, why don't you try eating something good so you'll feel better? We thank our brains for the great idea. Try this and quickly learn that if we eat chocolate or ice cream when we're mad or sad, we feel better. Same process, just a different trigger. Instead of this hunger signal coming from our stomach, this emotional signal, feeling sad, triggers that urge to eat. Maybe in our teenage years, we were a nerd at school, and we see those rebel kids outside smoking, we think, hey, I want to be cool, so we start smoking. The Marlboro Man wasn't a dork, and that was no accident. See cool, smoke to be cool, feel good. Repeat. Trigger, behavior, reward. And each time we do this, we learn to repeat the process, and it becomes a habit. So later, feeling stressed out triggers that urge to smoke a cigarette or to eat something sweet. Now with these same brain processes, we've gone from learning to survive to literally killing ourselves with these habits. Obesity and smoking are among the leading preventable causes of morbidity and mortality in the world. So back to my breath.

What if instead of fighting our brains or trying to force ourselves to pay attention, we instead tapped into this natural reward-based learning process, but added a twist? What if instead we just got really curious about what was happening in our momentary experience? I'll give you an example. In my lab, we studied whether mindfulness training could help people quit smoking. Now, just like trying to force myself to pay attention to my breath, they could try to force themselves to quit smoking. And the majority of them had tried this before and failed, on average, 6 times. Now, with mindfulness training, we dropped the bit about forcing and instead focused on being curious. In fact, we even told them to smoke. What? Yeah, we said, go ahead and smoke. Just be really curious about what it's like when you do. And what did they notice? Well, here's an example from one of our smokers. She said, mindful smoking smells like stinky cheese and tastes like chemicals. Yuck. Now, she knew cognitively that smoking was bad for her. That's why she joined our program. What she discovered just by being curiously aware when she smoked was that smoking tastes like shit. Now, she moved from knowledge to wisdom. She moved from knowing in her head that smoking was bad for her to knowing it in her bones. And the spell of smoking was broken. She started to become disenchanted with her behavior. Now, the prefrontal cortex, that youngest part of our brain from an evolutionary perspective, it understands on an intellectual level that we shouldn't smoke. And it tries its hardest to help us change our behavior, to help us stop smoking, to help us stop eating that second, that third, that fourth cookie. We call this cognitive control. We're using cognition to control our behavior. Unfortunately, this is also the first part of our brain that goes offline when we get stressed out, which isn't that helpful. Now, we can all relate to this in our own experience. We're much more likely to do things like yell at our spouse or kids when we're stressed out or tired, even though we know it's not going to be helpful. We just can't help ourselves. Now, when the prefrontal cortex goes offline, we fall back into our old habits, which is why this disenchantment is so important. Seeing what we get from our habits helps us understand them in a deeper level, to know it in our bones, so we don't have to force ourselves to hold back or restrain ourselves from behavior. We're just less interested in doing it in the first place. And this is what mindfulness is all about. Seeing really clearly what we get when we get caught up in our behaviors, becoming disenchanted on a visceral level, and from this disenchanted stance, naturally letting go. This isn't to say that, poof, magically we quit smoking, but over time, as we learn to see more and more clearly the results of our actions, we let go of old habits and form new ones. The paradox here is that mindfulness is just about being really interested in getting close and personal with what's actually happening in our bodies and minds from moment to moment. This willingness to turn toward our experience rather than trying to make unpleasant cravings go away as quickly as possible. And this willingness to turn toward our experience is supported by curiosity, which is naturally rewarding. What does curiosity feel like? It feels good. And what happens when we get curious? We start to notice the cravings are simply made up of body sensations. Oh, there's tightness, there's tension, there's restlessness, and that these body sensations come and go. These are bite-sized pieces of experiences that we can manage from moment to moment rather than getting clobbered by this huge, scary craving that we choke on. In other words, when we get curious, we step out of our old fear-based reactive habit patterns and we step into being. We become this inner scientist where we're eagerly awaiting that next data point. Now, this might sound too simplistic to affect behavior, but in one study, we found that mindfulness training was twice as good as gold standard therapy at helping people quit smoking. So it actually works. And when we studied the brains of experienced meditators, we found that parts of a neural network of self-referential processing called the default mode network were at play. Now, one current hypothesis is that a region of this network called the posterior cingulate cortex is activated not necessarily by craving itself, but when we get caught up in it, when we get sucked in and it takes us for a ride. In contrast, when we let go, step out of the process just by being curiously aware of what's happening, this same brain region quiets down. Now we're testing app and online-based mindfulness training programs that target

0: these core mechanisms. And ironically, use the same technology that's driving us to distraction to help us step out of our unhealthy habit patterns of smoking, of stress eating, and other addictive behaviors. Now, remember that bit about context-dependent memory? We can deliver these tools to people's fingertips in the contexts that matter most. So we can help them tap into their inherent capacity to be curiously aware right when that urge to smoke or stress eat or whatever arises. So if you don't smoke or stress eat, maybe the next time you feel this urge to check your email when you're bored or you're trying to distract yourself from work, or maybe to compulsively respond to that text message when you're driving, see if you can tap into this natural capacity. Just be curiously aware of what's happening in your body and mind in that moment. It will just be another chance to perpetuate one of our endless and exhaustive habit loops, or step out of it. Instead of see text message, compulsively text back, feel a little bit better, notice the urge, get curious, feel the joy of letting go, and repeat. Thank you.
1: 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For more information on TED, visit TED.com.
2: Hello, it's Chris Anderson here, and you're about to hear a talk from the journalist Johan Hari about addiction. 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
3: One of my earliest memories is of trying to wake up one of my relatives and not being able to. And I was just a little kid, so I didn't really understand why. But as I got older, I realized we had drug addiction in my family, including later cocaine addiction. I've been thinking about it a lot lately, partly because it's now exactly 100 years since drugs were first banned in the United States and Britain, and we then imposed that on the rest of the world. It's a century since we made this really fateful decision to take addicts and punish them and make them suffer because we believed that would deter them. It would give them an incentive to stop. And a few years ago, I was looking at some of the addicts in my life who I love and trying to figure out if there was some way to help them. And I realized there were loads of incredibly basic questions I just didn't know the answer to. Like, what really causes addiction? Why do we carry on with this approach that doesn't seem to be working? And is there a better way out there that we could try instead? So I read loads of stuff about it and I couldn't really find the answers I was looking for. So I thought, okay, I'll go and sit with different people around the world who've lived this and studied this and talk to them and see if I can learn from them. And I ended up, I didn't realize I would end up going over 30,000 miles at the start, but I ended up going and meeting loads of different people, from a transgender crack dealer in Brownsville, Brooklyn, to a scientist who spends a lot of time feeding hallucinogens to mongooses to see if they like them. It turns out they do, but only in very specific circumstances. To the only country that's ever decriminalized all drugs, from cannabis to crack, Portugal. And the thing I realized that really blew my mind is almost everything we think we know about addiction is wrong. And if we start to absorb the new evidence about addiction, I think we're going to have to change a lot more than our drug policies. But let's start with what we think we know, what I thought I know, right? Let's think about this middle row here, right? Imagine all of you for 20 days now went off and used heroin 3 times a day. Some of you look a little bit more enthusiastic than others at this prospect. Don't worry, it's just a thought experiment. Imagine you did that, right? What would happen? Now, we have a story about what would happen that we've been told for a century. We think because there are chemical hooks in heroin, as you took it for a while, your body would become dependent on those hooks. You'd start to physically need them. And at the end of those 20 days, you'd all be heroin addicts, right? That's what I thought. First thing that alerted me to the fact, something not right with this story. So when it was explained to me, if I step out of this TED talk today and I get hit by a car and I break my hip, I'll be taken to hospital and I'll be given loads of diamorphine. Diamorphine is heroin. It's actually much better heroin than you're ever going to buy on the streets, because the stuff you buy from a drug dealer is contaminated. Actually, very little of it is heroin, whereas the stuff you get from the doctor is medically pure. And you'll be given it for quite a long period of time. There are loads of people in this room who may not realize that you've taken quite a lot of heroin, right?
4: and

and anyone watching this anywhere in the world, this is happening. And if what we believe about addiction is right, those people are exposed to all those chemical hooks. What should happen? They should become addicts. This has been studied really carefully. It doesn't happen. You will have noticed if your grandmother had a hip replacement, she didn't come out as a junkie. And when I learned this, it just seemed so weird to me. So contrary to everything I'd been told, everything I thought I knew, I just thought it couldn't be right. Until I went and met a man called Bruce Alexander, who's a professor of psychology in Vancouver, who carried out an incredible experiment that I think really helps us to understand this issue. Professor Alexander explained to me, the idea of addiction we've all got in our heads, that story, comes partly from a series of experiments that were done earlier in the 20th century. They're really simple experiments. You can do them tonight when you go home if you feel a little bit sadistic. You get a rat and you put it in a cage and you give it two water bottles. One is just water and the other is water laced with either heroin or cocaine. If you do that, the rat will almost always prefer the drugged water and almost always kill itself quite quickly. So there you go, right? That's how we think it works. In the 70s, Professor Alexander comes along and he looks at this experiment and he noticed something. He said, we're putting the rat in an empty cage. It's got nothing to do except use these drugs. Let's try something a bit different. So Professor Alexander built a cage that he called Rat Park, which is basically heaven for rats, right? They've got loads of cheese, they've got loads of coloured balls, they've got loads of tunnels. Crucially, they've got loads of friends, they can have loads of sex, and they've got both the water bottles, the normal water and the drugged water. But here's the fascinating thing. In Rat Park, they don't like the drugged water. They almost never use it. None of them ever use it compulsively. None of them ever overdose. You go from almost 100% overdose when they're isolated to 0% overdose when they have happy and connected lives. Now, when he first saw this, Professor Alexander thought, you know, maybe this is just the thing about rats. They're quite different to us, you know, maybe not as different as we'd like, but, you know. But fortunately, there was a human experiment into the exact same principle happening at the exact same time. It was called the Vietnam War. In Vietnam, 20% of all American troops were using loads of heroin. And if you look at the news reports from the time, they were really worried because they thought, my God, we're going to have hundreds of thousands of junkies on the streets of the United States when the war ends. It made total sense. Now, those soldiers who were using loads of heroin were followed home. The Archives of General Psychiatry did a really detailed study. And what happened to them? It turns out they didn't go to rehab. They didn't go into withdrawal. 95% of them just stopped. Now, if you believe the story about chemical hooks, that makes absolutely no sense. But Professor Alexander began to think there might be a different story about addiction. He said, what if addiction isn't about your chemical hooks? What if addiction is about your cage? What if addiction is an adaptation to your environment? Looking at this, there was another professor called Peter Cohen in the Netherlands who said, maybe we shouldn't even call it addiction. Maybe we should call it bonding. Human beings have a natural and innate need to bond. And when we're happy and healthy, we'll bond and connect with each other. But if you can't do that because you're traumatized or isolated or beaten down by life, you will bond with something that will give you some sense of relief. Now, that might be gambling, that might be pornography, that might be cocaine, that might be cannabis, but you will bond and connect with something because that's our nature. That's what we want as human beings. And I think, you know, at first I found this quite a difficult thing to get my head around, but one way to help me to think about it is, and I can see, yeah, I've got over by my seat there a bottle of water, right? I'm looking at lots of you, and lots of you have bottles of water with you, right? Forget drugs, forget the drug war. Totally legally, all of those bottles of water could be bottles of vodka, right? We could all be getting drunk, I might, after this. But we're not, right? Now, because you've been able to afford the approximately a gazillion pounds that it costs to get into a TED Talk, I'm guessing you guys could afford to be drinking vodka for the next 6 months. You wouldn't end up homeless. You're not going to do that. And the reason you're not going to do that is not because anyone's stopping you. It's because you've got bonds and connections that you want to be present for. You've got work you love. You've got people you love. You've got healthy relationships. And a core part of addiction, I came to think, and I believe the evidence suggests, is about not being able to bear to be present in your life. Now, this has really significant implications. The most obvious implications are for the war on drugs, right? In Arizona, I went out with a group of women who were made to wear T-shirts saying I was a drug addict and go out on chain gangs and dig graves while members of the public jeer at them. And when those women get out of prison, they're going to have criminal records that mean they'll never work in the legal economy again. Now, that's a very extreme example, obviously, in the case of the chain gang.

But actually, almost everywhere in the world, we treat addicts to some degree like that. We punish them, we shame them, we give them criminal records, we put barriers between them reconnecting. There was a doctor in Canada, Dr. Gabor Mate, an amazing man, who said to me, if you wanted to design a system that would make addiction worse, you would design that system. Now, there's a place that decided to do the exact opposite, and I went there to see how it worked. In the year 2000, Portugal had one of the worst drug problems in Europe. 1% of the population was addicted to heroin, which is kind of mind-blowing. And every year, they tried the American way more and more. They punished people and stigmatized them and shamed them more. And every year, the problem got worse. And one day, the Prime Minister and the Leader of the Opposition got together and basically said, look, we can't go on with a country where we're having ever more people becoming heroin addicts. Let's set up a panel of scientists and doctors to figure out what would genuinely solve the problem. And they set up a panel led by an amazing man called Dr. João Goulao to look at all this new evidence. And they came back and they said, decriminalize all drugs, from cannabis to crack. But, and this is the crucial next step, take all the money we used to spend on cutting addicts off, on disconnecting them, and spend it instead on reconnecting them with the society. And that's not, essentially, that's not really what we think of. What they did wasn't really what we think of as drug treatment in the United States and Britain. So they do residential rehab, they do psychological therapy that does have some value. But the biggest thing they did was the complete opposite of what we do. A massive program of job creation for addicts and microloans for addicts to set up small businesses. So say you used to be a mechanic. When you're ready, they go to a garage and they'll say, if you employ this guy for a year, we'll pay half his wages. The goal was to make sure that every addict in Portugal had something to get out of bed for in the morning. And when I went and met the addicts in Portugal, it was fascinating. What they said is, as they rediscovered purpose, they rediscovered bonds and relationships with the wider society. It'll be 15 years this year since that experiment began, and the results are in. Injecting drug use is down in Portugal, according to the British Journal of Criminology, by 50%, 50%. Overdose is massively down. HIV is massively down among addicts. Addiction in every study is significantly down. One of the ways you know it's worked so well is that almost nobody in Portugal wants to go back to the old system. Now, that's the kind of political implications. I actually think there's a layer of implications to all this research below that. You know, we live in a culture where people feel really increasingly vulnerable to all sorts of addictions, whether it's to their smartphones or to shopping or to eating. You know, before these talks began, you guys know this, that we were told we weren't allowed to have our smartphones on. And I have to say, a lot of you looked an awful lot like addicts who were being told their dealer was going to be unavailable for the next couple of hours. And, you know, a lot of us feel like that. And it might sound weird to say, oh, you know, I've been talking about how disconnection is a major driver of addiction. But weird to say it's growing because you think, well, we're the most connected society there's ever been, surely. But I increasingly began to think that the connection we have, the connections we have, we think we have, are like a kind of parody of human connection. If you have a crisis in your life, you'll notice something. It won't be your Twitter followers who come to sit with you. It won't be your Facebook friends who help you turn it round. It'll be your flesh and blood friends who you have deep and nuanced and textured face-to-face relationships with. And I think there's a study I learned about from Bill McKibben, the environmental writer, I think tells us a lot about this. It looked at the number of close friends the average American believes they can call on in a crisis. That number has been declining steadily since the 1950s. The amount of floor space an individual has in their home has been steadily increasing. And I think that's like a metaphor for the choice we've made as a culture, right? We've traded floor space for friends. We've traded stuff for connections. And the result is that we are one of the loneliest societies there has ever been. And yet Bruce Alexander, the guy who did the Rat Park experiment, says, we talk all the time in addiction about individual recovery. And it's right to talk about that. But we need to talk much more about social recovery. Something's gone wrong with us, not just as individuals, but as a group. And we've created a society where, for a lot of us, life looks a whole lot more like that isolated cage and a whole lot less like Rat Park. If I'm honest, this isn't why I went into it, right? I didn't go in to discover the political stuff, the social stuff. I wanted to know how to help the people I love. And when I came back from this long journey and I'd learned all this, I looked at the addicts in my life. And if, you know, if you're really candid, it's hard loving an addict. And there's going to be lots of people who know in this room, you're angry a lot of the time. And I think one of the reasons why this debate is so charged is because it runs through the heart of each of us, right? Everyone has a bit of them that looks at an addict and thinks, I wish someone would just stop you. And the kind of script we're told for how to deal with the addicts in our lives is typified by, I think, by the reality show Intervention. If you guys haven't seen it, I think everything in our lives is typified by reality TV, but that's another TED talk. If you've never seen the show Intervention,

0: And it's a pretty simple premise. Get an addict, all the people in their life, gather them together and say, if you don't shape up, confront them with what they're doing, and they say, if you don't shape up, we're going to cut you off, right? So what they do is they take the connection to the addict and they threaten it. They make it contingent on the addict behaving the way they want. And I began to think, I began to see why that approach doesn't work. And I began to think that almost that's like the importing of the logic of the drug war into our private lives. So I was thinking, well, how can I be Portuguese, right? And what I try to do now, and I can't tell you I do it consistently and I can't tell you it's easy, is to say to the addicts in my life that I want to deepen the connection with them, to say to them, I love you, whether you're using or you're not. I love you, whatever state you're in. And if you need me, I'll come and sit with you because I love you and I don't want you to be alone or to feel alone. And I think the core of that message, you're not alone, we love you, has to be at every level of how we respond to addicts, socially, politically, and individually. For 100 years now, we've been singing war songs about addicts. I think all along we should have been singing love songs to them, because the opposite of addiction is not sobriety. The opposite of addiction is connection. Thank you.
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4: Welcome to the Bridge Zone. You're at the table with Barry and Mariana. Been some exciting things happen over the last week, Barry.
5: There have.
4: Let's start with the Labour Weekend Congress, Hamilton's long-running program. Yep. The numbers are looking exceptionally good. We've got 13 and a half tables already registered for the Shirley Weymouth Open Pairs on the Saturday. That's three sessions that we're playing there.
5: 23 teams in the teams event. That's always good.
4: Talking about pairs, it's a perfect segue to mention the chairman's report in August.
5: I think this is intended to, yeah, changes are being made to the award of A points in match point pairs event. Partial A's to be introduced for session placings, and there'll be a change to the award of overall A points in those pairs events that have a final in play. So, I mean, I'm guessing whenever somebody holds a pairs event, you know, they fill up the room. Part of the reason for that is every time you play a match, you get a chance to win part of an A point. Yeah. And with an ordinary pairs event, you can plod around there all day and not get anything. You know, if you're in sort of the middle of the field or even forbid the bottom of the field. So I guess that's what they're going to do. I don't know how that's going to work. I can see why they're doing it as Labour Weekend, because it's only starting from the 1st of October, and clearly that's only a few weeks later. It might take people a while before they realise that they can get A points for finishing further down the field in ordinary pairs.
4: Yeah. It does seem a bit weird. I don't mind liking a little bit weird. Anything to get people at the table and playing.
5: That's what they're trying to do. The reasoning behind it. So it'll be interesting to see how that works out. I wonder how it's going to work out at Congress.
4: Okay, right.
5: I know somebody that got over 200 on the weekend, so well done, Mariana. Picked up a few A points at Waitemata and got it to 202 at A points.
4: Yeah, how about that?
5: Now we're starting the countdown. 47 more A points to go to make you a life master.
4: I know. That's super exciting. I can't wait. I'm really looking forward to Congress, everything that goes on at Congress. I can tell you something, Barry. Some people aren't looking forward to Congress.
5: Who's that?
4: In the Chair's newsletter, there was a tournament regulation change, and it was all about systems now becoming colour-coded and levelled. And on Saturday, I came face-to-face with some people that were not happy with the new regulation that came in on the 1st of October.

0: I was, they've been color-coded for years.
1: I guess. The example I have for you is intermediate players that have already registered for Congress, and we all know that you gear up your partnership throughout the whole year and arrive to Congress in your best form. Would that be a fair summary, Barry?
0: Yeah, I mean, people obviously aim for Congress. It is the big event for the years, and clearly if you're going to play a whole week and want to play with a partner that you're familiar with, you don't want to turn up with somebody you've never played before.
1: This pair in particular actually play Polish Club. Now, intermediate level is level 3 and below, and Polish Club is level 4. So 1 month out of Congress, when they've been playing and putting in the real hard yards this year, 1 month out from our national championship, they cannot play the system that they have been playing all year. Now, for me, I'd be almost at the slip my wrist stage. The newsletter did say will have no effect to most players, which, if you flip it, says there are some players that will be affected. I don't know why the date of the 1st of October was picked. The 1st of December would have been a great date. I'm sort of in the camp of why change 1 month before National Congress. What do you think about that?
0: Well, we probably need to talk to somebody about it. I'm not quite sure who's in charge of something like that and why they would have brought it in and how they would have picked the date. I think we both know somebody that will know who we need to talk to, don't we?
1: Yeah, when you got a problem, who do you call?
0: You call Judge Julie or Ghostbusters.
1: So we've got our question for the judge this week.
0: We have. We'll ask her who decides these things and who we need to talk to. I'm pretty sure it's not her job.
1: Yeah,
0: in fact, I'm 100% sure it's not her job.
1: We'll ask the judge and she'll be able to give us some advice on who we will talk to.
0: She will point us in the right direction, as she usually does.
1: I wonder if there's a wee chance that they could be now, hang on, let me get my wording right. Okay. So I think the wording could be an amended regulations decision. What do you think about that?
0: Well, you think they might get it changed?
1: They might get it amended. Do you think if we put up an appeal to it? Because now I'm talking about appeals, that takes us right into the NZB Conduct, Discipline and Disputes Committee. It's Judge Julie next.
2: Hear ye, hear ye. The court's in session. The court's in session. Now here come the judge. Here come.
1: Good morning, Judge Julie.
3: Good morning. How is everybody?
1: Sunny Waikato, there's nothing to complain about.
3: And we've got sunny weather too, which is just so nice.
0: But we always have listeners who want to complain about something that happened to them at the bridge table, so I know we've probably talked about it before. Sometimes you clear a price to play from the wrong hand, whether it be dummy or whether it be their hand, and you're sitting there thinking, well, that's a good idea, I quite like this, and their partner jumps in and says, oh, you're in the other hand. Yep. What's the procedure here?
3: Call a director. Call the director. When someone says you're in the wrong hand, they're just pointing out there's been an infraction. When there's been an infraction, what do we do?
1: Call the director.
3: The thing about it is very often we say you're in the wrong hand, and then often I'll just say, no, wait, we'll call the director. The thing about that is either defender can accept the lead, but they're not allowed to talk to each other about it.
1: Okay.
3: So you need the director at the table to make sure that you do it appropriately. And then you come to the table as a director and they're in the wrong hand and you say, does anyone wish to accept it? And you get stunned silence. And so you wait for a few minutes and no one says a damn thing. Since there's been an infraction, put it back to where the lead should have been. Really simple.
0: That's why I had jumped in and said, no, I want to accept that. That's all.
3: That's fine. As I said, don't just take it from me. Call your director, because that's what they're there for. I know directors are busy, and I know there are times where we feel really guilty. Well, some people do. I don't necessarily, because I think Patrick should always do some more work.
1: Yeah. another story.
3: it's another story. That's amazing. I was sitting at the table and there were a couple of things where people bid too fast or pulled out the wrong card with the bidding boxes the other Friday, and I called the director both

0: times, once was my partner, once was an opponent, and said, that's what you have to do. And I said, if I don't do it, someone's going to point out to me really strongly that when I'm on Bridgestone, what do I always say? So I said, we'll call the director.
1: One of them wants to accept it and the other one doesn't. I mean, how do you...
0: So the first, the thing about that, there's a thing in the laws about simultaneous things happening and about which one is treated as coming first. So normally the person who it is next to do something is the one that would be first. There are other laws that sort of give you some idea of what is intended in these situations. It isn't specific in the law book. It isn't at the moment. It may be for the next one, which is definitely coming up soon. So the thing about it is the first person to say is the person that has said it. And it's too late to change their minds.
1: Because I reckon it's probably, perhaps I shouldn't tell Julie this, I hesitate to say it, but you've got to jump up and down. But I reckon people quite often say, oh, I'll accept it, before the director even gets there.
0: And that's fine. I mean, you should call the director. And for example, if you've got playing directors, then generally that's going to be fine because you're not going to call them to the table when it's perfectly okay for what is known at the time. But it is just that the law book is very specific about that. And what we think we know is sort of fine if we are right. It is definitely not fine if we are wrong. And also if we have inexperienced players at the table who don't know the rules, it is substantially better that they hear it from the director rather than players telling them, because a lot of players give them a lot of different information.
2: That's right.
0: And it's really confusing. So calling the director...
1: And to be fair, this is a bit of an unusual one from an inexperienced player. When somebody jumps in and says, I accept the lead, that'd be something a bit weird for most...
0: Yeah, that's right. So, and the other thing is that when things go wrong... If the stronger players call the director, they take the problem away from the inexperienced who are feeling intimidated and don't want to call the sheriff.
2: Yes, so that's right.
0: Yeah. But it's the right thing to do and everyone gets the right information.
2: There you go. Call the director. Never would have thought of that, Barry.
0: And when it's your side that is wrong, right, you can still call the director if your opponents aren't.
2: Okay. Oh, yeah, yeah.
0: Right? So, I mean, it's sort of like we have the problem we have with hesitations and things. If I know my partner's taken a long time to bid, I can say that I acknowledge that my partner's taken a long time to bid. That takes a lot of the stress away from the other people at the table. It doesn't mean they shouldn't call the director at the end of the hand, right? Because... Yeah. There might be issues about that. Just because I'm a stronger player, or Patrick and I are national director, or whatever we are, doesn't mean that the ruling would be in our favour, all right?
2: Yeah.
0: The line for where that applies can be quite hard to apply to yourself when you're in the middle of doing something. But acknowledging that your partner has taken a while takes away all the problems that occur around us at the table. It makes it far better, far less stressful.
2: All righty. Well, thank you very much for that. And we shall catch you next week.
0: Yeah, have a good day.

0: now talking about appeals, that takes us right into the NZB Conduct Discipline and Disputes Committee, who made a decision, and then on some further information, they amended that decision. So I'm just wondering whether this regulations date decision can be amended. What do you think?
1: If they can do it once, they can do it twice, I guess. It seems unlikely.
0: We might have some legs for that. Go you.
1: I'm not making any guarantees here, but I guess... I know. Because they've made this decision, I'm picking a lot of work has probably gone into what they've decided on. So for them to then change it with only weeks to go to Congress,
0: yep,
1: might be a bit of a stretch. I wouldn't want to bet the house on it.
0: No, you wouldn't. But I think by just moving the goalposts to a better date, even if it's like the 15th of November, an amended decision would be great. And you would have seen

0: The paperwork, what I'm talking about on the Conduct, Discipline and Disputes Committee, I don't know if I enjoyed that read, Barry.
1: I think what they're doing is they're trying to make it clear that some sorts of behaviours won't be tolerated and it's going to be made public. I think that's what's, it's not going to be sort of, I don't know, swept under the carpet so nobody knows about it. So I think that's why they've published this, made us read it.
0: Yeah, I don't normally like to read stuff like that. I like to hear about it and then have a think about it and then just file it away. But reading it sort of put me right there at the table when I was thinking, that was meaty, wasn't it? So it's like, let the buyer beware. Do you ever watch that program, Persons of Interest? The machine is out there watching people. It's almost like Big Brother, Barry. You got to be careful now because it's going to be out and proud. My gosh.
1: So, yeah, so it looks like that committee whose name I can't even remember.
0: NZB Conduct, Discipline and Disputes Committee.
1: It really rolls off the tongue, doesn't it?
0: It does. I mean, good job to the people on that committee.
1: Well, that would be a pretty thankless job, I would imagine. I don't think people will be lining up for that job.
0: That's right. And for the good of our game, I hope they don't get used very often.
1: Yeah, that's right.
0: If they are used, well, then we're going to know about it.
1: Yep, indeed.
2: Whaiakine. Coming up next, it's time for the Gin Club. That's juniors, intermediates and novice, and our man on the spot, Mr. Gin himself, it's Ross Longney.

0: Good morning, Ross. How's the gym world?
1: The gym world's very, very busy. Thank you, Mariana. Good morning to you. Good morning, Barry.
2: You've got no tournaments for a while. I've looked at the schedule. I don't think you've got anything this weekend, have you?
1: This weekend, to be able to participate, I would need to go down to Crockford in Christchurch.
2: What are you going to do this weekend? Are you going to take that trailer of yours to the dump again, or what are you going to do?
1: More trips to the dump, more work to do, more cleaning up to do. Yeah, that's the sort of stuff that's on the agenda this weekend.
0: I reckon you shouldn't be a sook and just play in the Matamata Restricted Open.
1: No, I can't do that because, you know why? I know that I'm playing so badly at the moment, I wouldn't really bother the scorer. But if I were to get a few A points, and then if I went to Open next year, then I wouldn't be able to be your Mr. Gin anymore. And to me, that's more valuable than getting 50 A points. You see, Mariana? You can empathise with that, surely.
2: The people that are getting to this stage of the year and they're figuring out, you know, what they need to stay in the grade they're in or get to the next one, and they're doing all the maths and, you know, working out what they need to do or not need to do for the next couple of months. The other thing is, Ross, I can tell you now, the Matamata Restricted is booked out, so you can't go if you're busy.
1: That's an irrelevant comment. Yes, indeed.
2: Let's not talk about next weekend. What happened this weekend?
1: Well, there were a couple of intermediate tournaments on around the country. A combined junior intermediate one in Marton. This is the first time they've ever had an intermediate and junior tournament there, and it was a big success. The director was our friend Brian Green from Levin, who does all the online Levin and Kapiti Horowhenua directing. And so Brian said that it was a very good tournament. It was won by Judy and Chris Smith from Marton. It was booked out ahead of Gabriel Masters and Lindy McDiarmid from New Plymouth. Didn't they have a junior pair in there? They were all intermediate or intermediate junior. They gave the prize they had put aside for the top junior pair. They gave that to Jane Morton. She was a local from Marton. So good on you, Jane. Took out a lovely prize, and good to see you on your way in the tournament world.
0: Ross,
1: yes?
0: Marton was the club where I played my second tournament. My first one was in Palmerston North, and then the very next day I went and played at Marton.
1: Wow. Okay. Actually, Brian told me there's a plaque on the wall. Mariana Cullen played here. Did you know that?
0: No.
1: You better go back there, Mariana.
0: Our friend Paul

0: Osborne, he's well involved in the Martin Club, and Brian's been in the community for a long, long time.
1: Yeah, he does a lot of work. Down that coast. There was an intermediate tournament down at Tyree. I bet you haven't played down there though, Mariana.
0: I have.
1: Oh,

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But hey, hey, to make it you got to try.

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2: What the heck?
1: We ask the hard questions. No subject is safe. Should you play bridge with your spouse?
0: Is there gender inequality in bridge?
1: How hot are you?
0: How hot are you?
1: It's like eavesdropping on someone's conversation.
0: A postcard from Scotland.
1: Views from the experienced player to the improvers.
0: Join us. 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

yeah, we'll meet again. I don't know where, and I don't know when, but I do know that we'll meet again some sunny day. So, honey, keep on smiling through, just like you always do, till the blue skies drive the dark clouds away.

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